0: Retreats more in the West.
1: Yeah, well, that was later. The first thing actually he asked me to do is to stop playing music. That was the first thing.
0: And how was that?
1: That was really, really hard.
0: Yeah.
1: Because my whole emotional life was somehow going through the instrument, you know. And I can only speculate in a way, because he never explained anything.

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1: You know how they're awesome. 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

0: 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Hello, Sophie.
1: Hello.
0: I introduced you as a scholar who researches on asylum court proceedings in Sweden. So what's the focus of your research, very briefly?
1: So I have researched court proceedings, asylum court proceedings in Denmark and Sweden. I'm part of a larger project that looks at Germany and Scandinavia. We look at how expert knowledge is used in asylum proceedings. So that is expert knowledge that asylum decision makers used to make decisions about asylum. One of the big parts of expert knowledge being country of origin information. So the information that the German BAMF and the Swedish Migration Agency used to make decisions about whether people might be in danger upon return to their countries. So the primary focus of my research has been going into the courts in Denmark and Sweden and seeing how this information is used in the proceedings and what is used, what people try to bring to the table, and what might not be used, what the authorities put weight on in terms of making the decisions, and what they might not put weight on.
0: So may you take us and our listeners to the courtroom with you? How is like a proceeding like in Sweden?
1: So when you get a negative decision from the first instance in Sweden, so that's the Swedish Migration Agency, which corresponds to the German BAMF, then you get an appeal to the migration court in Sweden. There are four migration courts in Sweden, and I have been doing research in three of them. So you are, up until now, you have been assigned a legal counsel that could be a lawyer to help you with your case, and then you get an oral hearing time at the migration court, a date and a time when you show up at the court, and then you go into the courtroom, and then you are asked questions first by your lawyer, and then if the migration agency representative, so the Swedish BAMF, if they have any questions for you, or if the judge has any questions for you, then you answer those questions. The proceedings are usually quite short. I have never been in a proceeding that was longer than 3 hours in total. And I have experienced sometimes some behavior that I did not expect from the representative of the migration agency.
0: Yeah.
1: Because it's supposed to be a procedure where both parts can kind of come with their case and argue for their case. The migration agency will obviously argue for why the asylum seeker should not be granted a residence permit, why the migration agency decisions have been correct. And then the lawyer of the asylum seeker, the appellant in this case, they're supposed to argue for why the decision of the migration agency is a wrong decision, of course.
0: That's very interesting, because if I might interrupt you, I think we often forget that asylum is about law. So it's really interesting that we describe court proceedings and also what the expert knowledge, what's the role of it. So about what you told before, exactly. So if it comes to some documents like health statements or papers about the country of origin, actually, what role does it play in the decision making?
1: That's a very good question, and that is exactly
0: like in the typical case.
1: It's what we're trying to. So I can. A lot of the cases I've observed have been Afghan men who came around 2015, 2016. They have stayed a long time in Sweden. Most of the proceedings I've been to have been fully held in Swedish, so they have not needed interpreters. And there's a lot of country of origin information about Afghanistan, especially since the. Since the 2021 when the Taliban took over.
0: Yes.
1: What I have witnessed is that they don't put so much weight, they don't apply so much importance to that that information that is created, usually by experts, by people who have been on the ground. Of course, it's harder in some countries to go and collect information on the ground. But trends we see in Sweden is that they don't put so much weight, or they don't show how they have, if they get a negative decision in the migration court, so if the appeal is denied, they don't really show how they work. They don't show how they have reached the conclusion that, okay, it's safe to send this person to Afghanistan, or they don't face persecution upon return. And there's also a relatively fresh ruling from the European Court of Justice where they have criticized Sweden for not showing their work. They haven't shown how they reached the conclusion that this person would not face persecution in Afghanistan. So that's a very, very good example.
0: So that means like the asylum seekers, they can't really rely on the law and on the documents, or is it only intransparent?
1: That's a very good question. There has been a lot of criticism. And from what I have seen, I think you could argue for why that could be the case, for sure. Asylum law is also about you need a fair procedure. The authorities, if they are not going to grant you protection, they need to show their work. They need to dig deep into your individual case. They can't just say this has been the case in other cases that are similar to yours, even though I have heard the migration agency use that argument that, oh, we have seen so many cases like yours, so therefore it should be rejected. That doesn't really work, because the asylum seeker is an individual that needs a fair trial. They need their grounds for protection tried against where they are from.
0: I think it is
1: about law, of course. And
0: like every one of us would expect in that situation to have an orientation or can rely on anything.
1: Definitely. So that's what has been criticized against Sweden in the last, especially in the last month, is that asylum law is just being dialed down to being legally uncertain.
0: Yeah. So let's talk about the consequences in terms of the society and everyday life for the asylum seekers, but also for the society as a whole. When we talked before, you often used the term shadow society related to the undocumented. And I think you're an undocumented person after your application is denied or refused, right?
1: Yeah.
0: So shadow society, what does that mean?
1: So a shadow society is what the term implies. It's a society that exists at the shadow of the Swedish welfare society. So these are people that basically have no rights. They don't really exist in the system. It's a term that's used in Swedish society, and I would think that most people know that this shadow society exists. I think most people just look the other way. Of course, there's a growing population of people in Sweden that are recognizing that this is a thing. But it basically means that there are a lot of people who exist without rights, without really being recognized by the system. This means that they have a very difficult time getting housing, getting any sort of financial support, education, access to health. This implies that they basically exist on the margins of this otherwise kind of well-functioning Swedish welfare society that a lot of people kind of look up to, because Scandinavia is quite known for that.
0: Exactly. That's like every time we are arguing here in Germany for a welfare state, it's like, look at Sweden, look at Norway, and so on and so forth. Thank you so much. We will continue our talk after the next song.

0: Ihr hört das FSK Morgenmagazin und anlässlich des Inkrafttreten von GEAS, dem gemeinsamen europäischen Asylabkommen, spreche ich heute mit der Forscherin, Migrationsforscherin Sophie Gregersen über die Situation in Schweden, die aber auch eng verknüpft ist mit der Situation von Geflüchteten in Deutschland und dem, was uns durch GEAS möglicherweise erwartet. 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Sophie, I was just summarizing a bit about what we are talking about. So since we were talking about living without any support from the state, how do migrants survive in Sweden? And maybe which role takes civil society and church actors or human rights organizations?
1: Yeah, that's a very good question and very important to know for people who don't know about the situation. So obviously living without support from the state, living without a legal right to work, that is very, very difficult. It opens up for many kinds of exploitation from the people who are subjected to this. A lot of them do work, but obviously this happens without paper. A lot of them do also pay taxes, so they do contribute to society for sure. But because employers who hire them also know that they do not have rights at all. So this opens up for many, many bad situations as you can probably imagine.
0: So where do they pay taxes?
1: I don't have the exact numbers on this, but I do know that some of them do. And this is, again, the state knows that they exist. They just kind of look the other way. So they can pay taxes. Then the question is, do they get anything for their taxes? I would argue that many of them don't. But again, I don't have any official numbers on this. But there are articles that say that there are undocumented people who pay taxes, which opens up for a lot of things.
0: Yeah.
1: About the support that they can get, as you mentioned, church organizations, civil society organizations, these do a lot of the labor that the Swedish state creates by creating people who don't have papers, by throwing people into that situation. Churches are a very, very big part of this, providing access to food, mainly donation-based, access to clothes, access to Swedish language practice and courses. Many civil society organizations also exist, and they do most of the labor that the Swedish society or the Swedish state does not do. So they're hugely reliant on the civil society organizations. And most of the people that I have met who have a lot of knowledge about this and are engaged in this are also engaged in the organizations. And many people in Sweden probably know people who are undocumented because their kids are friends with them and they go to their schools, so they work with them. So these people are everywhere. They're not included in the welfare state. So they are reliant on churches, on NGOs, on the Red Cross. The Red Cross especially is very, very big in Sweden. So that's everything: housing or help to find housing or some kind of support, food and health, healthcare.
0: So that means being part of that shadow society, just to give me an imagination picture, it does not mean to be invisible. You are basically kind of part of the society and integrated in some social contexts. But on the other hand, you are often homeless, without medical care and without food.
1: Yeah,
0: it sounds crazy to me.
1: Yeah, it is crazy. And I think before you really gain knowledge about the situation in Sweden and before you go there, it's hard to really understand what is actually happening. But the numbers are quite large, so these people are obviously not invisible. That's impossible, of course, and don't quote me on this, but I believe there's a basic right for education for children. So that means that even if children have parents who are undocumented or they themselves are undocumented, they do have the right to go to school. So mm-hmm. that will obviously happen, that a lot of people will know someone who's undocumented. So they're definitely not invisible. Mm-hmm. But you might not know that this person doesn't have papers, because it's possible that they did have papers once, but then the migration agency decided, oh, let's take a look at your case, or the conditions in your country of origin have changed, so now we're going to look at your case again. So now you might become paperless. You might be established in society, and then you become paperless. And that has happened even more in the last, let's say, 5 years, 10 years, because of all these law changes that have happened. And I would argue that especially 2026, especially June 2026, has seen a lot of law changes that are going to make more people undocumented. And people who did have papers before are going to be without papers. And if they can't return to their country of origin, which, you know, most of them cannot, because they will face persecution, they will either live in Sweden paperless or go somewhere else, which is obviously also dangerous, and not, that just means that they are refugees once more and will have to flee their supposedly new country of safety, which was supposed to be Sweden, but then isn't Sweden anymore.
0: Yeah, I think we could speak a lot about that problem with the changes of the law, like after you are like granted or you are can expect to get asylum.
1: Yeah.
0: But let's come to the connections between the countries. As you said, people change the country, but there's also the Dublin Regulation, which says that the country of your first entry to the European Union is the country where you have to ask for asylum. So I've read a report on a Somalian woman who was seeking for asylum in Germany and sent back to Sweden for several times. So she has family here, and she came to the family and then was deported to Sweden again. And she faced massive trauma during the deportation, but also because she was in detention in Sweden. So can you tell us something about that connection? And also, so what does it mean for Dublin returning to Sweden to be there, and what is this detention thing?
1: Yeah, so there's different things that can happen when someone is Dublin deported to Sweden. I think what they all have in common, all these scenarios, is that people are going to fear that they're going to put in detention. And Swedish detention centers are not a nice place to be. I also read somewhere that the government wants to have, I think, 1,000 detention spots. So place for 1,000 people in detention by 2029, so 3 years. I'm not exactly sure what the number is now, but I think that's quite a significant increase, because, of course, it's very expensive for the state to keep people in detention.
0: And is it also, it's all families, right?
1: Yeah.
0: Also children.
1: I'm not exactly sure about children, but I think from the impressions I have gotten the last couple of weeks, I think there definitely is fear that this might happen. And of course, the fear that something might happen is sometimes equally strong in terms of compared to what can actually happen. So the fact that people fear deportation, that they fear deportation to Sweden, but also that they fear being put in detention with the purpose of being deported from Sweden back to the country of origin or another country, that fear is quite strong. So that could also lead people to put themselves in danger to avoid Dublin deportation to Sweden.
0: So, for example, not to go to the doctor or use medical care if it's not necessary.
1: Yeah, for sure. Once they are detained back in Sweden, of course, the most likely scenario that will happen is that they're going to be deported back to their country of origin, or, you know, if the EU gets their way, return hubs in I've put safe in quotation marks because they're definitely not safe, third countries, I think they call them.
0: Mm-hmm.
1: But I think most people who are Dublin deported back to Sweden, they fear detention, and I think detention is only going to be more used in the next couple of years, because that's exactly what the government wants, and it's exactly what the government has voted through in the last couple of weeks. All the laws that have been voted through are pointing to more people put in detention upon Dublin deportation back to Sweden, because what they really want is to deport as many people as possible. And one of the reasons that they give for this is that they want to combat the shadow society. So instead of giving these people rights, like we have seen in Spain, yeah, they just want to make sure that they are deported. And these are people who have been in Sweden for many years. These are people who have, or they can't be people who have been in Sweden for many years. They can't be people who have whole families in Sweden. It doesn't really matter that much. It should matter, because asylum law is still a thing, but it doesn't matter so much in practice. So it's just going to be more unsafe for everyone involved from now on.
0: So we can see a shift from all we were talking about and in Sweden, but also in the whole of Europe, and related to the new migration policy pact, GEAS. There's a shift. We can see a shift from giving people shelter,
1: yep,
0: really the basic right to get asylum,
1: yep,
0: to deport people. So yep, it's not about protection anymore, but about deportation, and also connected to discourses of security and stuff like that. Is that
1: yes,
0: right?
1: Yeah, it's for people's own. Sometimes it's about people's own good, because they don't want them to live as undocumented people. They want them to return. But it's also about the safety of the, and again, I'm putting quotation marks, it's about the safety of the Swedish state. That's what a lot of them say. And if also the sentiment that a no is a no, when you have gotten a final rejection in the appeal stage in Sweden, then you're supposed to go back. Some of the laws that have been voted through, the duty to report, that's one of the laws, meaning that some people working in public services would have a duty to report if they come into contact with an undocumented person. So that creates a lot of fear that, you know, if someone is undocumented and they go to, yeah, if they put their child in school or something else, the school and healthcare has been exempt from that, so they don't have a duty to report, but still the whole system kind of works together. So they could be scared of coming into contact with any public authority, because mm-hmm, they are going to be scared that they are going to report them and say that, oh, here's an undocumented person.
0: That means basically vulnerable people become even more vulnerable by all that laws. And this proposal for the law to report, is it voted through?
1: It is voted through. It was voted through last week or the week before. Like I said, healthcare. So doctors and nurses and healthcare, schools, they have been taken out of this law because of a massive public demonstration. People were so unsatisfied with it, so they did actually remove doctors and healthcare workers and schools, I think another category.
0: Oh, okay.
1: So now it's only six public authorities. But because, you know, the Swedish welfare society is also like the systems work together, because you exist in the system, so you could kind of... Even if doctors and nurses and healthcare workers and schools, they don't have to report, then the fear that they might still report, even if they don't have a duty to report, mm-hmm, can still mm-hmm be, they can still cause people to not seek healthcare, to not seek education, even if they have a right to
0: yeah
1: do it. Because they could think, oh yeah, like the doctors don't have to report, but what if they want to report me regardless? So that creates so much fear, and that's exactly what the politicians maybe not what they want, but they know that this is a potential consequence, because everyone who has commented on the law, all the experts that have commented on the law, have said this is a bad idea, and
0: yeah,
1: they still voted it through. So there's a huge public backlash and outcry against these laws, but they were still voted through. And some of the really active and expert the lawyers that I have talked to who have a lot of expertise about this, they're saying that the Sweden that they're going to see after the summer, after these changes have been implemented, is not the same Sweden that existed at the start of the year. So mm-hmm, a lot of things are happening.
0: Yeah, it's frightening, basically.
1: Yes.
0: But you also said the many people of the many Swedish people were against it. So speaking about disobedience or even resistance, what can you tell us? Because maybe we are facing circumstances like that in Germany too. Is there any message you can give to us as civil society and, of course, to the authorities? But basically, I don't trust so much in their refugee politics.
1: Yeah, I understand that. I think a lot of people in Sweden are also starting to lose trust in that. That's a very good question. Keep talking about it. Keep showing up against it. The duty to report law in Sweden is a good example of what can happen if the public does demonstrate publicly against it. Of course, the law was still voted through, but it's still healthcare workers and school were exempt from it, and that's a victory. Even though the whole thing is you say you won the battle, but you lost the war, kind of thing. So it's an example that things can change. There are some parties in the Swedish parliament that are firmly against it. And I think people who are against this in Sweden are supporting those parties and listening to what they have to say. The politicians that are very outspoken against it. So that's obviously one way to go, like party political wise. I don't know what the parties in Germany are like, but that's the one way to go. Otherwise, I guess I don't really have, because in Sweden there's been a lot of research. There has been a lot of reports done by the Red Cross, by the churches, saying that these are bad ideas. That hasn't really helped. Mm-hmm. Humanizing asylum seekers, that's a thing that we all need to do.
0: Yeah.
1: Which is also happening in Sweden, but I think people in Sweden, some people who are not aware that these things are happening, might also think that the Swedish welfare society will take care of the people that need it. It's important to keep showing that that doesn't happen, especially if things are progressing to the worst in Germany,
0: mm-hmm.
1: To show how this is actually affecting people. And that it's all kinds of people, it's all kinds of situations, and it's people that you know. Of course, people shouldn't be humanized just because you know them. Everyone is human besides your connection to them. But I guess I don't have a public outcry. I think that that helps a lot. Keep organizing, keep speaking out against it. That's important. And just share it with your family and friends and your coworkers, people who might not know, people who might only listen to mainstream media, who think that, yeah, these people don't, they're safe in their countries of origin, so therefore they should be deported, and therefore they should live without papers or without rights. Yeah.
0: Sophie, thank you for that statement very much. I will repeat in German, but also give the advice that your project has a podcast, Refugee Law and Refugee Life.
1: Yes.
0: You can find it everywhere you find podcasts. And the project where you're working is called, I spell it as I know, or I pronounce it as I know. It's like Asyl, like asylum, and know, like knowledge.
1: Yes.
0: That's like European projects need such acronyms in their name.
1: Yeah.
0: But if you Google it, as I know, you will find more about your research. And I thank you so much for being here. And
1: thank you for having me.
0: And giving that statement. Und noch einmal in der deutschen Sprache kurz die Zusammenfassung. 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

0: 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Und okay, now to come back to the historical evolution of this law, I would like to ask you, Crystal, can you give us some background information to this anti-homosexuality law from 2023?
1: Thank you so much, Gundi, and it is a pleasure to be here once again for the very second time already now. Yeah, it is more of a continuation from the conversation that we had last time, and today I want to take you through the historical evolution of the Anti-Homosexuality Act that we have in Uganda that was put into law in 2023. And there are always questions when we discuss about this law being one of the harshest laws in the entire world, and they always have questions like, does your government doesn't the government from Uganda do recognize what we call the international laws when it comes to human rights? And, it is more like we need to, at some point, acknowledge what the effects of the colonialism are, because my government also follows the laws that were actually set by the colonialists in that perspective. And in this conversation that we're actually going to have today is more like having a well detailed understanding of what led to the evolution of the Anti-Homosexuality Act in 2023. And the evolution of the anti-homosexuality legislation in Uganda is rooted in colonial legal systems, political development, religious influences, and changing social attitudes towards sexual orientation and gender identity. While same-sex relationships exist in various African societies, even before colonialism, modern criminal prohibitions against homosexuality in Uganda largely stem from British colonialism, introduced during the late 19th century and the 20th century, of course. And over time, these laws evolved into some of the harshest anti-homosexuality legal frameworks in the world. So I want to, first of all, look at the colonialization in my country by the British between the 1894 and the 1962, because we got our independence in 1962. And Uganda became a British protectorate in 1894. And during colonial administration, British authorities imposed legal codes based on Victorian moral standards. I mean, they came to this African country who were like very illiterate, so they wanted to impose like their, the best word to use in this perspective would be like their Victorian moral standards. We have come, we've conquered this country, so we need to now impose what we think is right. If we are using this law, then they should actually follow. So before we discuss what we consider to be like, yes, as the LGBTQI plus community, we are trying as much as possible to fight this law, but also we need to look at what are the effects of what colonialism brought to our country. These laws criminalized what they term to be the carnal knowledge against the order of nature. And gross indecency similar provisions were introduced through the British colonialism. The laws did not specifically mention homosexuality, but were used to prosecute consensual same-sex relationships. These provisional laws became embedded in Uganda's Penal Code Act. Because until now, even if we are having more like the amendments of the laws than before, right now we are discussing what we call the Anti-Homosexuality Act. But before the Anti-Homosexuality Act, of course, the gay people, the LGBTQI plus community in my country were charged before 2023. And we were charged in the frameworks of the Penal Code Act that was set by the British colonialism. And in their perspective, they believe, because, I mean, these are the same people that actually brought what we call religion, Christianity, and so many other things, and they brought the Bible. And so the Bible forbids what we call same-sex relationships. So it is not just about the Bible, but also the laws. So I come from a community where, as the LGBTQI plus community, we do not actually have a stand of basis to defend our rights, not with the law, not with the religion. And then it also becomes very worse when it comes to also what I would term to be the traditional attached beliefs of, okay, as a woman, you are supposed to grow up, marry, have kids, commit to this relationship, no matter how toxic it is, you know. And so it is always very hard because we do not actually have what we call the cultural backup. We do not have the legal backup, and we do not actually have the religious backup. And I do not actually want to say that it is more like from the colonialism or from the religious bit of it, mostly Christianity, but also Islamic religion condemns homosexuality. I come from a country that also has Islamic religion, it has the Christianity religion, it has the traditional religion, but also the traditional beliefs, as far as I know with my little knowledge, also condemns homosexuality. So it is always very hard to sensitize the Ugandan community, the people that we come from, the people that, acts as home or I mean, your community, your parents, your family, your friends, your grand people, to kind of sensitize them about love is love. So the love is love then in this perspective comes as a result of being the white people thing. So they believe that if I, Crystal, has an organization in Uganda and I am kind of trying to sensitize about it is very okay for a man to love a man, it is very okay for a woman to love a woman, they feel like I am getting funds from the European countries to actually promote the prohibited, the already prohibited cultures in this country, you know. So there is no, like, support in this perspective. This is why, I mean, even if we have to ignore facts of religious, even if you have to ignore facts of the colonialism, but, I mean, there should be a mutual understanding of the traditional beliefs of, because, take it or leave it, there was homosexuality before colonialism. We have evidence with one of the kings that we had. He was called Mwanga, one of the Buganda kings who was engaging into homosexuality. And because our African parents were trained in a sense that it has to be like this. If you go astray, then it becomes very weird. Coming out as gay, where I come from, could lead to one being disowned, like being disowned by your own family. So then your father is going to be like, or your mother, we cannot anymore consider you to be part of this family. You have ashamed our name. You have ashamed my name. I feel like it is a waste of a waste of resources for me to send you to school. For example, if they find out at an early age, maybe if you're in school or something, so they'll be like, educating you is considered to be more like useless because you are coming out to be who you are. And back to the colonialization, the law did not specifically mention homosexuality, but we are used to prostitute consensual sex relationship. These provisions became embedded within the Uganda's Penal Code Act, as I've actually mentioned. And the Uganda's Penal Code Act remain until today to enforce legal scholarships that have led to the formulations of the new Anti-Homosexuality Act. And now I want to look at the period between the 1962, after the independence, and 2000, before we get to 2023. Because I feel like many of the discussions that we're actually having now are evolved from 2023. We have the law, it is one of the harshest laws, but I also want to say that we also have a new law that was passed by the parliament in Ghana, but not yet signed. But chances are high that this bill, the anti-homosexuality bill in Ghana, is going to be in the near future signed by the president, and then it should become an act in that country. So before we come to the Anti-Homosexuality Act in 2023 from Uganda, we need to see with what have been the developments over the years. So we've just had a discussion of the colonialism, and then we need to look at what was the situation after independence. So they left. So what was happening after? And following independence in 1962, Uganda retained much of its colonial legal frameworks, like I said. They came, brought religion, brought education, and even with their going back to their countries and so many other things, we had to follow the systems that they had set for us, you know. And successive governments did not appeal the provisions of criminalization of the same-sex conduct. During administrations of Milton Obote and Idi Amin, who is very popular, actually, about chasing white people from my country, there was little public discussions regarding the LGBTQI plus rights, although homosexuality then remained stigmatized and criminalized. Throughout the 1980s and the 1990s, the HIV / AIDS pandemic intensified socially and religiously. The religious institutes increasingly influenced public discourse concerning sexuality, family values, and morality. The LGBTQI plus persons remained legally invisible due to fear of prostitution and discrimination. So now we are looking at the situation after colonialization.
2: we have our freedom as a country. We can now make our decisions. We can do stuff and everything.
0: But no, you don't have an own constitution which doesn't rely on the colonial bills.
2: That is very true. We do not actually have like a more liberated constitution as a country, but what we are doing now is more like a revision of the already set colonialism or already set colonial rules. I was discussing with my colleague Gundi that until now I cannot say that Uganda is independent on its own. Because if we are still moving on principles set by the British people, then I do not actually think that we are totally independent as a country. Because of the mindset that they have set in our people, because of the religion that they brought to this country, and also putting aside what we term to be the religious beliefs. Because where I come from a country that also has the traditional beliefs, you know. And until now, with the religion that was brought to my country, it was also put that believing in the traditional ways is more like you are now satanic, you are not in the right path, you'll go to hell. So with being gay, so with loving men, so with a woman loving a woman, you do that against, then you will go to hell. You do that against, then God condemns that. And with my growing up, with my upbringing, when we were in schools, we were always reminded about the Ten Commandments of God. So God said this, so God said that. But this takes me back to the questioning of how were my ancestors living before colonialism. They didn't know about life after. They didn't know about these things of life after heaven and so on and this and that. And I need to say something. With my experience for the shortest time that I've been in Germany, my African people actually feel like, oh, they have this mindset which takes time to be changed, that so the white people believe so much in God. And I was actually very shocked getting to here, and I've always wanted to see a crowd of many people going to the church. And guess what? I always sit home with my neighbor, with my landlord, with a lot of people that actually stay in the block where I stay, and they're like very comfortable. Looking at this previous Sunday, I was in the park grilling, and instead of people going to the churches, they were enjoying their time. My African people think a Sunday, this was said, that a Sunday is a day that God set aside to rest. You're not supposed to work, you're supposed to go and worship. With the religion that was brought in my country, so evolved what we call the born-again culture or the born-again religion. These are believers that actually feel like a Sunday should be specified for intensive praising of God. These are people that actually spend over 7 to 8 hours in the church trying to proclaim the name of Jesus Christ. And guess what? Where I stay in Hanselbrook, here in Hamburg, I have not seen this big congregation of many white people going to say hallelujah, Hosanna. And when you try to speak about these things, where I come from, when you want to explain about, please, I am not here to be against the religious beliefs or something. I'm not here to say God does not exist. I'm not here to say that it is not right with their mindset of I am supposed to marry a woman and have kids. If I am supposed to have kids today, then it has to be a choice. My African people need to understand that having kids, as they think that it should be mandatory, should be a choice. Because, I mean, it comes with a lot of responsibility. The bills, taking care of this kid, because it is never going away in the near future. But because they have set this kind of lie for us where they feel like you have to. Because, I mean, I've always had conversations with my mother here and there every now and then when she's like, but your elder sister has 2 kids already now. Your young sister has 3 kids already now. You're aging. You're supposed to have kids. I'm like, how am I supposed to tell this woman that, please, my goal now is not to have kids. My goal is to maybe get a boyfriend and be happy and so many other things. You know, so because of the ideology that my African people have, it is always hard to, as queer persons, to come and do this bit of sensitization. So with the limited sensitization that we do when it comes to sensitizing the law enforcers, these are people that are going to come to the conferences and you're having these conversations of, but we think now we should treat these transgender persons more. And it always becomes very complicated with defending transgender people in Uganda. Because with the sissy characters that they have, they feel like now they are women, and it is very hard to kind of switch the mindset of an African father that his son is now a woman. I've had a conversation recently with a friend to my father when he had to reach out to me and tell me he's not okay with his son having dreadlocks. And I'm like, hey, I've had dreadlocks before. And I had to tell him that it is just a phase of life because I know the son is gay, the son now feels very feminine, he wants to do stuff and so on. And I had to tell him, you know what, it is just a phase of life. He's going to, at some point, overgrow it and maybe become like a better man. And from the conversation that I actually had with the son, I was more like, please, you need to clearly state with what you want to be in the near future, because if you ask me, Crystal, what should I do? I do have this picture of what I think you should be. Your father has this picture of who they think you are supposed to be. And you as an individual do have a picture of what you want to be. So we all struggle with becoming who we want to be regardless of what we feel. I remember I spent years in the closet and I couldn't openly come out to speak about LGBTQI plus rights until when I was at the university. And because I was protecting the family name, because my father is a local leader, because I come from an extended family, my father has over four wives, and I didn't want my stepmothers to say it about me, because we as African people always protect what we say. Okay, now if they say this, maybe he will put me out of his will and I will inherit nothing. You see? So there is always that kind of fear that the African parents actually put us into, and they keep us saying that this is bad, but before you say it is bad, have you taken time to typically understand the ideology of someone loving someone? Have you taken time to typically understand the feeling? Have you taken time to understand that it is okay? We've always had discussions with stereotypes, with the homophobic statements that they make, with the transphobic statements that they make. Because it is so known in my African country that when a man is having sex with another man, at some point they are going to have health complicated issues, and so they'll resort to maybe using Pampers or something, you know. And it is not true. But because even if they know it is not true, but they're not willing to internalize the real fact.
0: Yeah, and now we learned a lot about the tradition is based on a colonialized tradition, so brought by colonialism, and now it's like very hypocritic because it's coming back by neo-colonialism, by the evangelical movement coming from the United States. So it comes with economical help. Whether one, while the U.S. aid is not giving any money anymore for development in Uganda because of the bill, the evangelical movement is giving even more money to the government. So it's very hypocritic, and I think it leads us back to who is guilty of this law. It seems to be still the colonialism. Going back to colonialism, maybe we could listen to a piece of music now and continue with your career as a LGBTIQ plus activist.
2: Okay.

0: Act als Gesetz gegen gleichgeschlechtliche Liebe aller Art und Weise. Und wir haben festgestellt, dass das auch zurückgeht auf einen sehr kolonialistischen Ansatz und auf religiösen Einfluss aus den USA. Coming back to you, Crystal, you just told us about does the Anti-Homosexuality Act rely on? Can you give us some more further information about the background?
1: Thank you. I always have issues. There was a time I was having a conversation with a colleague here in Germany. Last week I was in Cologne and I was trying to do some bit of networking with SVD Platt, and they were trying as much as possible to understand what the bit of activism is actually in the country. And I feel like it is very important to discuss what the evolution of the resistance that we give to whatever we are facing actually evolved from. And then looking at 2000 to 2008, this is when we had like the rise of organized opposition to LGBTQI plus rights. And beginning in early 2000, Uganda witnessed increased public debate about homosexuality, religious organizations, conservative activists and political leaders increasingly portrayed homosexuality as a threat to the African values. At the same time, the LGBTQI plus activists and organizations became more visible between 2000 and 2008, and organizations and groups advocating for sexual minorities began documenting human rights abuses and engaging with international human rights mechanisms. This visibility triggered strong opposition from conservative sectors of society. And then several public figures called for stricter laws against homosexuality, laying the foundation for further legislations or initiatives in that case. And then looking at after 2008 to 2009, that is when we had like the introduction of what we call the Anti-Homosexuality Bill. And on October 14th, 2009, a member of parliament from my country named David Bahati introduced what we call the Anti-Homosexuality Bill. The proposed legislation then contained several provisions, including one, a death penalty of certain offenses categorized as aggravated homosexuality. Please note, in the law that we have now, what we call the Anti-Homosexuality Act or Anti-Homosexuality Bill in the 2023 actually has what we call the aggravated homosexuality, which also has a death penalty, and life imprisonment for same-sex relationships. It is also in the law now. The criminal penalties for individuals who fail to report homosexual conduct, we add that too. And restrictions on organizations supporting LGBTQI plus rights. If I have an arrest warrant in my country and I face charges today for promotion of homosexuality, should they find out, regardless of this arrest warrant that I have and the arrest of my staff members, that I am not only promoting, but also gay and maybe engaging in these relationships, then I will be charged for promotion, aggravated, and also the conduct. And should anyone have known, then that is another case. So before you get to know it, you have like four clauses, and then it is always very hard to, battle these kind of cases, because you are against the government then, not just the court of or just something. And then the bill then attracted the worldwide attention and was widely referred internationally as Kill the Gay. Governments and international organizations, faith leaders, and human rights institutes expressed concerns regarding its provision. Within Uganda, the bill generated intensive debate and significantly increased hostility towards the LGBTQI plus individuals and activists.

0: because I want to, first of all, acknowledge the different social media platforms, because it has done a lot of, regardless if people want to say no or yes, but there is a lot of information that is going viral on different social media platforms, and it is, I do not actually have a lot of control on what my feeds should be, for example, on Snapchat or Instagram, or maybe the movies that I'm supposed to watch or something. Of lately, I remember when I was coming out of the closet, I so much used to love movies that had like the gay scenes. But then they would like just put it like a small, you know, like event in the movie. And growing up and seeing that it is very okay, and then I started appreciating who I am and then officially accepting who I was. Because there was a time when I was in my secondary school, I remember it was in senior three, and I was so much bothered about what I was feeling. And at some point, I felt like I need to go see a Revland and repent. Because I tried as much as possible to battle these feelings. You crush on straight guys. I was in a boarding section, and there was nothing that I could do about that. So there is a lot of information, and regardless if people want to say we hate homosexuality, but you will be scrolling on TikTok and then you will see this couple. But of course, some, it is just on rare occasions where you will see a black couple. But of course, there will be couples in the USA, the European Union. So people have had to accept certain things. I come from a community that can accept who you are. For example, if you're sissy, I know of many of the big TikTokers from my country who are sissy. And they just accepted their comedy. And it is always referred to as the comedic acts that they are doing. But they do not actually want to acknowledge their sexuality. And should anything come out to point you that maybe Crystal is acting like this because they are actually gay, then it becomes very worse. This is when now the minister in charge of youth will want to act and show the public now they are working so with the gender and ethics or something. So it will become very traumatic in that perspective. But if you come and do the cross-dressing for what they consider to be content, because you're doing comedy to the community to enjoy, then it would be okay. But the moment you start, or maybe they have like this feeling, or Christo is doing this and maybe he is into men, then it becomes very complicated. So looking at 2020 to 2023, I then want to talk about advocacy, resistance, and international attention, because we've seen that we had like the very first attempt of the law. So in this specific section, then we want to look at what was like the international attention with their first attempt of trying to impose the first Anti-Homosexuality Act amidst the penal code that they are still amending every now and then. Between 2010 to 2013, extensive domestic and international advocacy emerged both in support and against the proposed legislation. Human rights organizations argued that the bill violated constitutional protections and international human rights obligations. Several foreign governments warned that the law could affect diplomatic relationships and development assistance. Meanwhile, the anti-homosexuality campaigns intensified. Media outlets published personal details of suspected LGBTQI+ individuals. We had this news company in my country when we had like the very first attempt of the anti-homosexuality bill in my country. So one of the reporters got pictures of then, I was very young, I was in school, of the activists that we had then. And they did this detailed list of everyone with their locations, their homes, more like saying, this is Christo, he's a gay man, he works with this organization, they stay in Hasselbrook. So that is more like outing people, but of course also putting their life in danger. And that action actually caused a lot of commotion in the country, where, of course, with the laws and everything, that newspaper was closed out of that action. But it did not take away the fact that the Ugandan community will not accept what homosexuality is. And then now I think we can jump into the passage of the Anti-Homosexuality Act in 2023. In February 2023, we started having conversations of it all emerged with the internet, where many parents now became very bothered, as if they were not before, with their sons are acting like this and that and that. So there was a lot of fire on social media, not only TikTok, but various social media platforms. And also then, I remember the last time I was here, we lost the Speaker of Parliament. So the Vice Speaker then took over power. And then she wanted to win the public love. She wanted to maybe get the favor to get another term. Unfortunately, she's now facing charges of corruption and she's not the Speaker of Parliament anymore. So she wanted to show the entire public that I am here and I am doing something. And so we came as an experiment. Gay people. They arrested a group of my friends. I am very grateful to the German government. Two of them are actually here through the Elisabeth Selbert Initiative. One is in asylum now, and the other one is in Berlin, thriving through different integrational processes. And they were arrested, six of them. And then we had the law, another bill in the parliament. And she said, I remember when I was watching the news, then I had like a shelter, and my shelter had over 20 people. And I was discussing with my programs director then, and I said, please, in my own opinion, I feel like this law is going to pass. And he was trying as much as possible to convince me, this has always happened. Nothing is going to change. I said, please, I trust my instincts, and I am looking at all the pressure that is coming from social media. And with their case, the six people in the eastern part of it was very, very, very intensified in a case that the different media houses we are reflecting to, but there are these people that were arrested. They were actually conducting an HIV workshop, going to the community and just doing an HIV testing to the general community. My country used that to pin them and put them in prison for 6 months for promotion of homosexuality, doing HIV testing. They were outed. Their families got to know about everything, and they were disowned. And so with my former Speaker of Parliament, Anita Among, she said in the House and mentioned that we are going to vote for this bill by show of hands. And I want all the media houses to be here so the people that you represent can actually see if you are in support of homosexuality or don't in support of homosexuality. So they could then reflect if to give you another term to represent them in parliament or not, which was never fair. If they ever had to have like this discussion of the bill, it could be done in a private way. If people had to vote, then I am entitled to my vote. Mm-hmm. I am entitled to my own opinion. I'm entitled to what I think is right or not. Then it could be done in a more diplomatic way, you know? And then she said, no, I am the Speaker of Parliament and I know how things are going to work. We are voting today and you are voting by show of hands. And saw me, for example, if I was a Speaker of Parliament, then this media house is streaming live. This media house is streaming live. And I am supposed to show this community that, please, I still need to get this much more money because they're getting millions of money, the taxpayers' money. They get a lot of benefits from just being members of parliament. And so no one could actually say, okay, this bid is not good. They all said, we are in support of the anti-homosexuality bill. And after it was passed by the Parliament of Uganda, it was actually sent to the president. And then we kept fingers crossed, thinking maybe the old man could say, okay, I send this bill back to the parliament. But there are statements on different social media platforms where him, who has been in power for over 40 years, has actually come out to say, there was an interview where one of the journalists had to ask him about what is your opinion about the gay people. The gay people want to have a meeting with you, and so they discuss with you about what their rights are, so you can understand us. And he said, those gay people, they don't belong to this country. Okay, if I can get like two men and put them in prison and lock them for maybe 7 years, and if they can have children, then I can accept to have this conversation with them. That was his response. My president. So that is how complicated the situation is. It is always very hard to have like these conversations because I am very lucky. I'm in Germany. I'm at this radio station. In my country where I come from, it is nearly impossible. I don't think it is possible. To go to a certain radio station and you are discussing specifically gay rights, lesbian rights. But if you enclose this to a reality of discussing women's rights, then you have the platform. Even if this organization is advocating for maybe LGBTQ women, lesbian, bisexual, queer women, you are not supposed to speak about the lesbian, the bisexualness, or the queerness. You are supposed to speak about, now, the women's rights. The women have to be this, have to be, so you have to enclose it. Mm-hmm. So that is how complicated the situation is, that even with the spaces that we have, we cannot actually do the sensitization that we want to do, you know. And so with when we had like this law, it was more like a great setback as a community, because now we can barely do quite less to more impossible stuff, even if we want to. Next week, I am going to be in Cologne, and I am going to attend my very first ever in my entire life CSD, Pride Week. And with my country, if you want to celebrate Pride, call a friend or two, lock yourself indoor, and so you can say happy Pride Month. There is no way where you're going to go to the streets and put on this rainbow suit, put on this rainbow skirt, put the flags up and move on the street and say, we exist. It is not actually possible. So that is how complicated the situation is. And regardless if I say in Hamburg, but since my first attempt of the CSD is in Cologne, and I have this organization that is also willing to give me the space to speak about what the LGBTQI plus situation is in Uganda, I feel like now it is my time to shine. So it then takes back to the situation where, with the many queer persons from my country, not just about Uganda, but several countries in Africa, they always fight to how I wish I can get a visa to go to Germany, Sweden, Europe, USA, Canada, because that is where we actually have the freedom. I don't want to go into things and the stress that comes with coming here now, but I mean, we think that there is a lot of freedom here. But at some point also getting here becomes very challenging. Someone has to opt for asylum. It is a process that has a lot of uncertainty. I mean, I was at a conference last week. It was more like it was a symposium that had to do with discussion of the asylum procedure and the integration of stress. And I had my sisters from South Sudan in Kenya, and they were discussing someone went through this asylum process in 2021 and granted asylum in 2024. And they stated that when they go for these camps, the interviewers actually think we are cooking these stories. To be very honest, I want to acknowledge and say that maybe they are people that have used this tech to come to Germany and claim to be gay people. I don't blame them for doing those intensive conversations. One of the discussions that I had with my colleague Gundi and the entire team at Peace Brigades International and my former host organization, Aid Hilfe Hamburg, was more like, I would like to seek for asylum, but because of the certain traumas that I have been imprisoned in Zimbabwe because I was trying to flee my own country to run to South Africa, And then South Africa is not visa-free to my country. And in the transit, I was arrested and imprisoned for 5 months. And I was telling them that there is this trauma that I carry until now. And if I choose to go for asylum and my options are barely limited, it is going to take me back. And I also want to have like the freedom to do certain things when I can. I need to continue with my advocacy. I need to speak because I am not speaking as me, as my own lived experience, but I'm speaking for the entire LGBTQI plus community that actually represent from my country. So back to Gundi with the specific questions that you want me to respond to.
1: Well, you already responded to many of my questions, but the most important question is now you're here in Germany, and actually you can't go back to Uganda fighting for the rights, but how can European society do something for the LGBTIQ plus society in Uganda? How can we support you? And what is your vision of your further stay in Germany?
0: Thank you so much. Usually when we have discussions with what should the European Union or what should the European government do, or what should the United States do? I was very disappointed with Trump. I should say that. I own all rights to my opinions. And there is quite a lot of things that are actually going through, not only in Uganda, but in different African countries. The support that was provided through the USAID program was not only supporting the LGBTQI plus rights, but also some other sectors, women rights, HIV, and so many other things. And with this cut, it honestly impacted our activism, to be honest. The only funds that are actually running through my country are under the PEPFAR, but not under USAID. And until those people that are still benefiting under PEPFAR, they are receiving cuts every now and then. And looking at all these discussions that we've had, looking at all this work that we still need to carry on with limited resources, how are we supposed to continue? Because even with the community that we represent, many of them are actually unemployed. These are people that have been disowned. These are people that are unemployed. These are people that are homeless. We need money to run these shelters. We need money for those hospitals to keep giving free medication to the people in need. Not because we want to be prioritized because we are black queer persons, but because we cannot afford the services. For example, if I am a sex worker today and I need to use PrEP on a daily basis, and sex work in Africa is not, I don't know about here, I don't want to bring this conversation here, but it is barely to more like having, okay, I am just having a thing with someone. What they would compensate then would be like, okay, this is a transport refund. So they are struggling with sustaining themselves. They are struggling with their basic daily bills. So sex work is nothing more like a job that could actually sustain them. So we need these funds through the already established institutions for my community to keep receiving these services, mental health services, health-related services, legal services. It is a broader spectrum. Even with the organizations that, for example, one that I am leading now, for me to be able to say, okay, I feel like I need to run this activity, it comes back to, do you have the resources to typically carry on with this activity? If we need to carry on with these sensitizations, then we need to be facilitated. For example, we've always had sensitizations with some of the religious leaders. And they will come and you speak and speak and speak and they will listen and they will go. So at some point we feel like we can't barely do less now, but the continuity, when you keep saying something over and over, at some point, it gets stuck in their minds. My former teacher, when I was here in October, I told her that, but I'm in Germany for the very first time. You're speaking Germany, the books are in Germany, I cannot understand anything. And you know what she said? Just stick to the book. The laws don't actually allow me to teach you in English. You are supposed to listen to the German language, the Dutch language, so your mind can get used to understanding what the language is. I cannot speak the language very well, but I can understand the language. I can understand when someone says something, and I can read the language. That is what beats my mind every day. In most cases, I receive my letters, and I'm like, okay, I can read literally everything, but then I cannot speak the language. That is very unfortunate. But of course, I know what my problem is. I need time to practice and speak so my mind could also get used to the speaking bit of it. And then back to what the European Union could do. I love my country. To the listeners of this program, I love my country. But at some point, to enforce certain policies, then you need to use certain policies. If my country is still receiving certain support, and you want to force them to appeal something, and you are still giving them money. For example, when we had the Anti-Homosexuality Act, the World Bank said, we are not giving you any money until you say no to that law. In just 1 or 2 years, they said, okay, we resume with the funding. And until now, the activists from my country are appealing to this law, and the high courts of law keep twisting the dates. Okay, let's meet again in 6 months. Let's meet again in 8 months. So that is how complicated it is. They are just utilizing these resources and coming, and I am just one individual that has the chance to be here to this radio station. But if we had to bring the entire community so you could listen from different people, then it is always something different. Back to what Gundi asked of what my future holds for my community as I stay in Germany. I wish to integrate through the available options, switch from this residence permit to this and that, until when I can say, okay, then I have like this permanent residence status, but I don't want to be a refugee in this country. Mm-hmm. This is why I'm not in asylum. But because of the love and passion that I have for my community, I had this discussion with Kundela about, I sat with a few activists, and I request our dear listeners that in the near future, we plan to have a session with different activists, but from Uganda still, but I think I would be doing the interviews then. So like 2 or 3 other people, and then we can discuss in more detail about what the situation is. And back to, we initiated a project that is called the Ubuntu Queer Safe Fund. Ubuntu is an African word that means I am, because we are. I was also told by a colleague that there is a word in Germany that means I am, because we are. So it is more like trying to understand, because I could be safe for now. And even if I fail to look for another option, I am still eligible to go for asylum. And I have all the necessary evidence to go through that process. But at some point, I also don't want to neglect my community that I represent. I know what it means to be a gay man and living in Africa, specifically Uganda. I have visited Kenya, Zambia, Zimbabwe, Tanzania, and South Africa too. I have not been to some other African countries, also Rwanda. So I know what it means to be gay and being there. The Ubuntu Queer Safety Fund then is an initiative, not registered, but a program that looks forward to supporting the African queer persons that are in need. We've had discussions with a few of the circle from Cologne and Hamburg that I have, where they were more like, you need to register this organization. And I told them, honestly, I am not a resident here. and I can barely do a lot. And I feel like it is always a step-by-step procedure. If we need to register this as an organization in Germany, then not now, but maybe in the next 2 years. So the initiative then looks at providing one. Many of my friends were telling me we need to provide direct support to the activists in need. And then I said, we do not have this money. Because if you send me this open budget and say, Crystal, how much money do you need? Then I'll tell you, okay, I'm in Uganda, but I need money this much. Because, for example, I so much love my activists from my country, because if I am supposed to apply for emergency funds, then I deserve or rise to tell you I need to be in this apartment because I feel safe here. So we felt like we could not actually afford handling individual requests, but we thought of how could we still give back to the community regardless of we are in Germany and everywhere. And then so the Ubuntu Queer Self Fund in this case then looks at providing nutritional support to the already established shelters, because Uganda has what we call the Uganda Minority Shelter Consortium, a body that embodies all organizations that have shelters. So me giving, for example, 200 euros to Gundela, I would rather give the 200 euros to an organization that has a shelter for them to buy the food, and this food could at least feed 10 people that are residing in this shelter. So for now, like I said, we don't have the funds. We cannot apply for grants, but we have a running GoFundMe. I have already shared that with Gundela. And we don't have a lot of money, but I always want to give accountability back to the community. This is why I'm not here trying to rob the people, but I have a page, a LinkedIn page, because I also want to give accountability to the people that are giving us this money. If I am supporting a shelter in Uganda and this food is delivered, then I should be able to give accountability to the people that actually donated this money. If I am giving food to a shelter, for example, Havens of Hope in South Africa, a shelter for displaced transgender women in South Africa, I need to deliver this food, have evidence, and pose it. I am so much willing to blur the faces of the individuals, because I cannot out people. But for as far as people are trusting me with their money, then there should be accountability in that perspective. So this is why I told my colleagues who I am running this project with, of course from Uganda, that I need to be very transparent if I am supposed to do this project. So the Ubuntu Queer Safety Fund has a page. In case you want to maybe donate or help or initiate, you can go to LinkedIn. It is strictly on LinkedIn. I am not so much of a social media person, so I do things my way. I am not on Twitter, Facebook, Instagram, no. And I also love LinkedIn for reasons like it is not very common with where I come from. And I also don't want to out myself so much, because my father is old, my mother is old, and I don't want certain things to fasten their death process. So I love LinkedIn. So the Ubuntu Queer Safety Fund has a LinkedIn account. We also have an email, a Proton email address, where we will be running more like the requests. We initiate this conversation with the shelter. We send the money to them. They buy the food. We have pictorial evidence. And then we can have accountability. Because if we are funding them, then we need accountability. So that is more like the program that we have now. But in the near future, I would also see Ubuntu Queer Safety Fund also helping the new immigrants, specifically the black queer persons that are actually coming to Germany to seek safer pathways. Just in case you have any other question, but thank you so much. It is a pleasure to be here for the second time, and also looking forward to our already planned that conversation with different activists from Uganda. Yeah.
1: 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And I think to sum it up, Shelter is the first step, but advocacy is the second one we should do. Everybody should do some advocacy for the LGBTIQ plus community worldwide.
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0: I think Gundi then should read it in Germany because it is very challenging growing up with the English alphabet, and then you have to switch to the German alphabet. It is always very confusing in my head.
2: So maybe it's also a good idea to sum it up in German.
1: Yeah,
2: for
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0: Thank you so much. I also want to extend, I was very impressed with one organization in Germany that actually donated to our cause. It's called Pure Men LLC. I think it is a company that produces more like queer-led products. For example, douching tablets. I think I read from their website. They actually donated to our cause. So I was very surprised. I was like, okay, yeah, thank you. Yeah. So our gratitude. And to several individuals that are actually trying to push the cause and also donating, I mean, sacrificing their money for the cause. Yeah, thank you. Back to you.
1: Vielen Dank, Crystal. Und wir hören jetzt Pink Pony Club.
2: Chapel Rome.

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I was really happy. I'm unhappy now and I can't remember.

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I was gonna say, back to grey walls and looking through the window pane. Where's my trust gone? Was it ever present? Did I leave it in the hands of a stranger? Feel disconnected, will you ride for me? I take these promises to heart, cause I've seen way too many snakes change face, but play the part well. A poor little Martel play, dealing with some cartel and get a little deeper. And now I'm standing on a valley of something I can't describe, and it's feeling in my brain's getting tight, but the more I try, so I spark up a cigarette, smoke half of it, chip the rest. Maybe all these chemicals been fucking with my head. I need this sunshine and these angels more than I ever did. Trying to find my relevance, preaching, but what's my message here? I just wanna see unity.

strapped to the top, I've been out of shape, taking out the box, I'm an astronaut. I blasted off the planet, rock that caused catastrophe, and it matters more because I had it. 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I'm automatic, quarterback, I ain't talking second, pack it up, I don't panic back.

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